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1: One big issue for doctors working in small communities and remote communities is boundaries. Bruce, you're going to bump into people at the pub, down the street, at the footy. You've seen.

0: It's a memorandum of understanding, and if I don't like it, we'll go back to shooting at them, dropping bombs on their head.
1: When do you expect the word?
0: If I don't like it, if they don't behave, we'll go right back to dropping bombs right smack in the middle of their head.
2: Perth's weather, a mostly sunny day with a forecast top of 17. The outlook, partly cloudy tomorrow, 18, partly cloudy on Saturday, 19, and then a possible shower on Sunday, 18. Currently in Perth, it's 12 degrees. ABC News.

I think there's such a thing as the Stoner Spielberg canon. That's the Spielberg who makes Close Encounters, not Saving Private Ryan. The Spielberg who makes AI, not Bridge of Spies. And I think Disclosure Day is definitely in it. This is the Steven Spielberg whose esoteric and slightly paranoid interests most align with the reading pattern of what I'd describe as the typical divorced male boomer in the mid-1980s. You can imagine his bookshelf. There's definitely a book on the law of attraction written by a salesman. A volume on tantric sex is probably there. And there is definitely the UFO conspiracy classic, Communion, written by Whitley Strieber. I only wish Spielberg was on his game like he was on AI or Close Encounters, because his new film Disclosure Day is the kind of big-budget nonsense

0: We also have a culture that values civility. Now, we're human beings. We get into nasty squabbles and all that. That's the nature of people. But if you come into Wikipedia and you're misbehaving, the algorithm doesn't go, ooh, this is creating engagement. Let's promote this
1: person.
0: Let's
1: amplify you.
0: Let's amplify you. And that is one of the deepest problems that we have right now, is the amplification of conflict rather than the amplification of thoughtful discourse and dialogue.
1: Yeah, the amplification of lies.

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2: Ahead on ABC Radio National, Conversations. And today, Sarah Kanoski's guest is Darren Hayes, who rose to fame as part of the duo Savage Garden and achieved everything he dreamt of as a kid: fame, wealth, adoration. But the scars of a violent childhood nearly ended everything. Singer Darren Hayes on Conversations after the news. And of course, at 4, catch up with David Marr. And at 6, the Radio National Hour, today being brought to you by Barb Miller. I'm Cassie McCullough. I'll catch you tomorrow.

0: What's it?
1: I could smell his perfume, which is why to this day, I don't know if when you noticed that when you met me, but I always make sure that I smell good when I meet people because it's the first step to creating that illusion. And fame and being a pop star is just an illusion, but it's about making people feel good. I can smell his hair product. When he came from the bowels of the stage through this backlit staircase, I thought my heart was going to stop beating. And I was screaming so hard, I thought I was going to die. But then something horrible happened. These two girls from behind me started punching me in the back. And they started calling me homophobic slurs because I was saying, I love you, Michael. I love you, Michael. But I managed to leave my body like I often did through a lot of my life. And they became this sort of underwater echo. But what I saw was this superhero. And he was conducting the energy in the room. And everywhere he pointed, the audience looked. And there was fainting and hysteria. But the biggest thing I felt was just this joy. And I stopped becoming a fan and I was a student. And then I realized that he was changing the atoms in the room. And there was one particular thing he said. He said, look around you, look at each other. You're so beautiful. And I think that was the first time in my life that anyone ever said that to me. Of course, he didn't say it to me, but I felt so validated. And I thought, I want to make people feel like that one day. And so I just studied every move that he made, every stage trick, everywhere he appeared on stage, how the fog was moving, his costumes, the lighting, how many seconds between songs. And it all went into my computer and I just went, I'm going to do this one day. And 10 years later, Savage Garden sold out that arena twice.
0: Did it feel like there was an inevitability to it, even at 15? This was going to happen. It wasn't like I would love this to happen, I want this to happen. This is going to happen.
1: It was, not to sound dramatic, but it was the only thing that could happen. I couldn't have survived if it didn't happen. There was no other way forward in life for me. I was either going to crumple up and die, or I was going to become the monster to defeat the monster. I already had a monster at home and I had vowed I would never become him. But those monsters at school were becoming so violent and I was having experiences where I had to start defending myself. And those violent interactions were so against my spirit. And I remember one altercation in particular where I finally did fight back. And I remember stopping myself and realizing I was really hurting this boy. And it repulsed me because I just saw my father. I don't know what would have happened to me if I hadn't chosen to become famous, but there was no other path.
0: At home living with a violent man, what were the signs for you as a little kid that it was going to be one of those nights, that he was going to explode?
1: Well, what is so amazing about the mind is designed to keep us alive. And trauma is extraordinary because it tells you immediately your life is in danger and the brain will do anything to keep you alive, even if that's create a delusion. And I was very delusional, but in a magical way. So I used to think that I had the Force, like Luke Skywalker. I was very obsessed with Star Wars. You don't need to be Sigmund Freud to work out why. Luke Skywalker was an orphan, and I fantasized that I was because I hated my father. As I watched those movies unfold, then I found out that Luke isn't an orphan. His father is a monster. But Luke's father had the potential for redemption. And I think in my heart, I always hoped that maybe I could save my father too. And maybe I was magical too. So when my father's voice became slurred, I didn't know what drinking was. I didn't know what drunk was. I thought, I can tell when he's going to hit mummy.

0: And it was an enormous responsibility for a five-year-old. I thought if I could tell Mummy, you need to get out of the house tonight, he's going to hit you. Of course she knew. I just didn't know that that's just Dad was drunk. But he would switch. If you've ever seen Jack Nicholson in The Shining, that feels like a documentary to me. And Shelley Long, her performance in that film was very much like my mother. And I was the little boy in that film. And I thought I had The Shining. I thought I had this magical power. And he, being this man, I was repulsed by from a very young age because I didn't know that I had seen him commit acts of violence so disturbing that I couldn't actually print them in the book when I was pre-verbal. And my sister and my mother helped me put that together. I didn't know. So I was always scared of him. I was always afraid of him. But my role and my sister's role, I guess, was threat detection. A lot of my early childhood was vigilance, staying up at night. Just making sure she was okay. My sister learned how to reverse a car when she was 9.
1: Did anyone outside of your family know what was going on at home? Like, would the police ever turn up at
0: your place? My dad was an ex-police officer. It was the 70s and the 80s. She was beaten up on her wedding night. And my poor grandmother, who was under so much stress, she was in a depressive state, and unfortunately she told my mother to go back to him and that it would ruin his career if she pressed charges. So anyone in our lives that we reached out to, he would chase out of our lives. Any man who stepped in to defend my mother was then gone from our lives. The first person who tried to save us was my beautiful Uncle Colin. And my auntie Jenny, my mum's sister, he moved us into a trailer park.
1: For you as the little kid, that time in the trailer park, those few months that you spent there.
0: 6 months, six of the best months of my life, yeah.
1: Tell me about arriving at that home where you felt safe for the first time. What was it like inside?
0: Oh, safe, magical, tiny, a cocoon. I was so close to my siblings and my mum. We were within touching distance of each other, which was so beautiful. My mum was working 3 jobs. She was a nurse's assistant, as I was always told was what the job was. She worked in palliative care. She worked in hospice care on a night shift. She worked during the day in a fish and chip shop, and she sometimes did some cleaning. My brother and sister were in high school by that stage, and I was in primary school. But it was so safe. We were hidden from him, and he didn't know where we were. I'm told I wet the bed every night and had really bad nightmares, but I don't remember it.
1: Today on Conversations, it's Darren Hayes who's talking about his family story years before he became famous with Savage Garden. You talked about how good Michael Jackson smelled, how you try to smell good. What did your mum smell like? How did that little trailer smell after she had moved in? What were her signature scents?
0: Well, I know that, listen, I hate cigarette smoking. I hate it. But at the time, I just remember the smell of her makeup. It was Maybelline makeup. I think it was back then. She used to wear Avon perfume, and the smell of her hairspray all mixed together was this very feminine smell. And the smell of cooking and very, very cheap, affordable food. It was baked beans on toast, but that smell of butter when it hits toast. Weet-Bix in the morning, hot Weet-Bix in winter, but just very comforting, warm food, and her making Maxwell House coffee. She was a big reader. My mother was really

0: not educated. She left school before she turned 15, and she educated herself. She was always terrified to write school letters because she couldn't spell, and she would have us proofread her letters, but she made that trailer feel like this place where you could read books, you could watch movies. She would crochet blankets for us. It was just safe, it smelled good, and we were fed well.
1: As you say, though, Darren, that refuge came to an end when your father found where you were living mm-hmm. and through violence got your uncle and aunt out of your life, and yeah. you and your mum and sister and brother went back home. Was anything different after you went back? Had he changed in any way?
0: Mum went back because she told him that she wouldn't go back unless he stopped drinking, and he did stop drinking. I can't believe this, but he did. And his violence stopped. But when I say his violence stopped, this is where abuse is so insidious. The spankings that I received up until I was maybe 18 or 19 continued, and they were the kind of spankings that we had to lie about. Before this, you know, she would have to hide away in motels until the bruising faded. Everything was a PR campaign to keep his pristine persona as good old Bob intact. Nobody knew that he beat her. But he lured us back by stopping his drinking, but he was a dry drunk. And that meant that he was essentially always angry, always tense, always... It was just emotional, verbal abuse. During that time, that was the first time anyone had ever called me the homophobic slur, the F word, was when he called me that.
1: He called you that?
0: He called me that, yeah.
1: He, at that period in your life, was working away at sea a lot. So there'd be these weeks when he was out of the house and you and your mum and sister and brother could mm-hmm. just exist together.
0: Yeah.
1: Music was always something that bonded you with your family. What were you listening to at home in those periods? What do you remember being on the record player?
0: My mom and my auntie Jenny, prior to her being chased out of our lives, loved music. They bonded over music. My grandma, who I don't remember meeting, had given my mother a Dinah Ross single called Someday We'll Be Together. And so Motown, which is so strange for this white family from Logan, to be obsessed with Motown, but we were obsessed with Motown. And mostly because a lot of them were hand-me-downs. You know, they'd been collected at a time when other family members could purchase them and gift them to us. We couldn't afford to buy records. So that was an amazing time for music on the radio. All of the superstars of the 80s were having these massive hits, but we couldn't afford to buy them. So it was Smokey Robinson, Marvin Gaye, Diana Ross and the Supremes, the Four Tops. Then it was West Coast stuff like the Eagles, Fleetwood Mac. There was this project called Mandingo, which was this sort of pseudo-African drum obsession. I don't know how you would describe it, but it was very eclectic, and that's how I learned to sing in falsetto. Gladys Knight and the Pips, Aretha Franklin.
1: This is a pretty good thing to marinate in as a kid.
0: Wonderful.
1: Into music.
0: Yeah, yeah. So by the time, you know, I could appreciate what Blue Eyed Soul was, I knew, oh, wow, you know, Daryl Hall, he sings like a black man, you know. George Michael, oh, he's listened to these singers that I knew. I sang like that too. And music was just the record store, the record bar, the local, you know, Woody's Music Store, which was around the corner from us. We would go and just hold these sacred objects, these vinyl records, and just one day, you know, hope to have them, sometimes put them on lay-by. It took 3 months to pay them off, but that's what music was to us. And, of course, radio.
1: Well, this record bar, Woody's at Woodridge Plaza, which was another place of refuge for you and your sister, and came to play a really important part in your life as a teenager. You actually got a job there at high school.
0: Yes, I did.
1: Which really must have upped your cool standing, Darren.
0: Listen, if you want to change your personality, there was no better job than being the kid that worked at the record bar. I went from nerd, you know, all the homophobic slurs you could imagine, to suddenly I was out of that bubble. And my one piece of advice to kids that get bullied is, there's two things I say. One is, the thing that makes you a target is the thing that makes you extraordinary. And I know bullying is such an epidemic in this country, but once I was out of my tiny, ignorant bubble of the schoolyard, I was in this much larger environment, which was a shopping mall. So there were kids from all over different suburbs and families that would come in, and I got to dress.
1: What did you wear to work?
0: I wore fashion of the 80s that I could afford. I wore penguin polo shirts in pastels or fluoro collars with the collar popped, and very high fringe like Jason Donovan, who, you know, was huge on Neighbours at the time, and then he and Kylie were releasing records by this stage. Acid wash jeans, deck shoes, as we called them. I looked like every character from these 80s iconic teen films that John Hughes was making. So I looked like a character that you would see in teen films, and I became somewhat of a heartthrob. Not aware that I was, but I was receiving a lot of positive feedback.
1: What role did the owner of Woody's come to play in your life?
0: He was the father I always wanted. He was a father of two beautiful children, Dion and Monica, and wife to Carly. Carly and Monica came to the Brisbane book signing at the City Hall the other night. Sadly, Gary passed away just over a year ago now. But Gary validated me. He saw me as a... First of all, he saw me as lovable. He saw me as a boy with a beautiful heart. He saw me as the boy that my mother saw. He saw that I had kindness and manners, and he showed me how to treat customers, which is the way that I treat fans, as individual people with dignity. Customer service was the greatest lesson I ever learned, because you got to look people in the eye and see them. And we didn't care about the sale. We cared about what they needed. So somebody came into the store and we would never sell them an album if it wasn't good. So if someone came in and said...
1: It's like black books, this one for music.
0: Yes. If people came in and they said, this is no disrespect, this is, I'm just choosing a band at random. And this is truthfully because I adore John Bon Jovi. But if a band came in and said, what's the new Bon Jovi album like? He wouldn't let us lie, and I can't lie. And I would say, did you like the last album? And they would say, loved it. And I would say, okay, this is a departure. Do you have time to have a listen? And they would say, yes, why? And I'd say, I just need you to have a listen to it. And we would have a listening station, and they would go over and they would listen to it, and there was a 50% chance. Sometimes they would come back and go, oh my God, that's a skip. And I would go, oh, thank God. Okay. I can't. But what it did was it established this trust, so that when someone said to me, what's an album you would recommend? They believed me because I told them the truth. I could also be that person when they would come in and say, my daughter wants this song, I don't know what it is. It's a question. It's like, what is love, baby, something, don't hurt me. And it goes, and they would sing it to you. Or they'd be like, it goes la-da-dee, la-da-da-da, la-da-dee. And I'd be like, okay, yeah, that's, I know the song you're talking about. is it this one? And I'd play it from, it was just beautiful.
1: In 1991, Darren, you answered an ad for a singer in the back of a music magazine, and very quickly, within 5 years, the duo Savage Garden had become a massive success globally. And as your first album stormed all over the charts, you insisted on doing a signing back there at Woody's.
0: Sony Music wouldn't let us. Sony Music were only concerned about what they called the majors, right? And they were killing independent stores. And I felt so passionately about my local independent record store, and I insisted. So we went back to Woody's. The line to get into the parking lot went around the block three times. It ended up being the biggest signing that we did. I think we signed records for 6 hours. And I'm just so grateful that we did that for Gary. We were all like

0: Things got huge for the band very quickly. How did you feel to suddenly be performing to these massive audiences? Were you nervous?
1: No, it felt very natural. Felt like being home. It felt like, finally. I remember when I was a child reading a quote from Michael Jackson, and he said, "I feel so comfortable on stage. I wish my bed was on stage. I could sleep on stage if I could." And I know what he means. But here's the dark side to that. It's because I was escaping into the escapism, and it was so wonderful for me. There could not have been enough. The more work, the better. To this day, when I'm working, when I'm in service, because this is ultimately a job of service. If you do it well, you're in service, just like I was behind a record bar. And I feel so comfortable doing that, but all of that trauma, all of that darkness, everything was just being held at bay like a thumb in a dam that was just cracks and cracks and cracks were showing in it. But while I was on stage and there were pyrotechnics and hydraulic lifts and all of my costume changes and all of that stuff and people just being so happy and... By the way, if you ever wonder if an artist can see you on stage and you think, "I think he looked at me," yes, I was looking at you. We see you. And it's an ecstatic electricity, this exchange of atoms that occurs. You know, Taylor Swift genuinely loves her fans. I can tell you because I genuinely love fans. All of that was wonderful.
0: You were still the kid from Logan, though. Tell me what you got up to at the end of a big tour after party that you held in Brisbane.
1: Well, I was very innocent. My dear friend Claire was with me backstage with her little brother Grant. They saw me in the corner of the room because, again, like a Michael Jackson analogy, when I was off, that little light inside me was completely turned off. And I was a shrinking violet. I was drinking milk, a glass of milk. Everyone else was just at the free bar drinking on the Savage Garden dime. And they saw me and they said, "Are you okay?" And I wasn't. And they said, "We've got an idea." So we were in some fancy nightclub and they took me in their car and we drove down what was then called the South Side Freeway. We went to Logan. We went to a 7-Eleven. We got a Slurpee. We got some jelly snakes. And we sat on the bit of their car and we were kids. We were just children. And that began Claire and Grant's guardianship of my innocence. And I'm so grateful.
0: There were a lot of people affected, wrapped up in the sudden rise of Savage Garden, mm-hmm. including your father.
1: Yes.
0: How did he respond to this sudden huge success of yours?
1: He was like the Emperor's New Clothes. He was like Napoleon. He was like Joseph Jackson. Again, these analogies between Michael Jackson were very, very similar. He pranced around town and became the self-proclaimed father of Savage Garden. He told anyone who he met who he was. The first thing you do when you win the lottery is the same thing you do when you become a multimillionaire, especially if you come from poverty, to offset some of that guilt that you feel. You pay off the mortgages of your siblings and parents' homes. And of course, that's what I did. And then you extend a line of credit. And I did that for my father and mother who eventually were starting to separate because my mother could finally see there might be a way for her to leave him. But he was just drunk on power.
0: Personally, this was a time for you, Darren, that was confusing and conflicted. Mm-hmm. You'd been married young to a woman that you loved, but you also knew that you were gay.
1: Yeah.
0: And this is something you talked about with her, and you even told your families.
1: Yeah.
0: How did that conversation go?
1: You know, surprisingly beautifully, what happened was because of the secret keeping, I was an expert at it, because of all the shaming I

0: And she reframed it to me and she said, you know what, Darren, or maybe she's been here millions of times and maybe that's that place of nirvana that you get to. And that's true wisdom. Maybe your mother is just a vessel of pure love now. And I like to think of that's what she is. She's a vessel of pure love. And I get it. I mean, the Beatles have been saying it forever. Gandhi said it. If you believe in any of the prophets, they said it. We are love. We are just vessels of love. And when you go back to that, I can tell you very early pictures of me, I was so happy. My smile was so big, my nickname was Flytrap. Because I was just so, so happy. And I think that's probably where the rest of my life will go.
1: I hope so, Darren.
0: Me too.
1: It's been really, really lovely to speak with you. Thank you for being my guest.
0: Oh, it's been an honour.
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1: Darren Hayes' memoir is Unlovable. And if you need to reach out to someone after hearing this conversation, Lifeline is always there on 13 11 14. 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This conversation was recorded on the lands of the Turrbal and Yagara peoples. I'm Sarah Konoski. Thanks for listening.
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14: Good afternoon, Jonathan Hopper with ABC News. A man who stole a woman's car in suburban Perth after she stopped to see if he was all right has been given a prison sentence. David Webber reports.
15: In December last year, Patrick William Nayland staggered in front of a woman's vehicle in East Victoria Park. When she stopped to see if he was okay, Nayland pulled her out of the car and stole it, driving at excessive speeds near Perth Airport. The court was told the 46-year-old had a criminal record in Victoria and had come to WA for a new start. Judge Linda Petruzza said when a carjacking occurred, it could lead to drivers not stopping to check on people. She said the offending was serious because it involved violence in a public place and imposed a prison sentence of more than 2 years. Nayland will be eligible for parole after serving 14 months.
14: The Australian Workers' Union has submitted a protected action ballot order application for workers at BHP's Port Hedland operations. It's the third union to submit a protected action ballot order at the miners' port operations in as many weeks. It follows the Electrical Trades Union and Australian Manufacturing Workers' Union voting in favour of protected industrial action last week, with all unions in negotiations with the miner for more than 6 months. HSBC Bank will pay a $35 million penalty after admitting in the federal court it failed to properly protect customers from scams. National Consumer Affairs reporter Michael Atkin has more.
16: The corporate watchdog ASIC sued the bank after its customers reported losing tens of millions of dollars to a long-running bank impersonation scam. Today, HSBC admitted it failed to properly protect its customers by lacking adequate controls on an internal payment system. It also admitted it was aware of the growing risk of impersonation scams as losses surged. The bank also agreed it had taken far too long to investigate

Burkhardt Jr., who is the Emeritus Professor of History at the University of Illinois, about his new book, his beautiful new book, The Leopard in the Garden, Animal and Human Lives in Paris at the First Public Zoo of the Modern Era, published by the University of Chicago Press. And that's the show. On our next, the

And what a sad judgment on this country that a sex party couldn't last the distance. But it had such enemies, now revealed by its founders in this history. There were the wowsers, there were the censors, they even faced death threats from a Catholic priest.

0: $1 billion to strengthen preparedness for the potential arrival of the H5 strain of bird flu on the Australian mainland.
1: Alexandra Humphreys. Thanks for joining me for PM. I'm Samantha Donovan. The podcast of the full program is available on ABC Listen. And that's where you'll find ABC News Daily with Sam Hawley each weekday morning too. The latest episode asks the question, can the Socceroos beat the host nation, the USA, in their match on Saturday, our time? The young team and coach Tony Popovich will have to beat the odds. We'll keep our fingers crossed for that big clash. PM will be back at the same time tomorrow. Good night.

0: used my song. I've objected to that a few times now, but True Blues, just well, you, well, another thing is where your promise is your bond. You know, if someone says you're fair dinkum, when you say something, you say you fair dinkum. Well, you'd better be if you're True Blue.
1: So you performed it as a tribute at the Adelaide Oval during the Ashes after the Bondi Massacre. At that moment, what were you hoping that song would mean for the people listening?
0: I must say that I wasn't sure whether it was the right song, but it was my song. They did suggest at when they rang me up to do "We Are You Are What We Australian" thing, that I can't even think what it's called.
1: I am.
0: But I said no. I want to sing my song True Blue, because now you've heard me describe what I think it is. I guess that's what I'm trying to get across. When I saw all the people crying in the crowd, I thought, well, you know, and I think also that because it says, is it me and you, is it mum and dad, it's actually asking the question. So people, when they're listening to it, think, you know, what is True Blue? And they immediately think about their mum and dad or their grandpa or their mates or whatever. But the good things about being Australian, I guess.
1: You're listening to Life Matters here. It's ABC Radio National. I'm talking to John Williamson about his music, about the bush, and I'm asking you what the bush means to you. So many people celebrating the bush. One says, we had Cootamundra Wattle playing at our wedding ceremony in Tara 38 years ago with cockatoos screeching overhead. Love, John Williamson. Katie says, I grew up in outback Western Australia. Red dirt, mining country, sparse but beautiful. I now live in Victoria's high country in the foothills of the Victorian Alps, lush, wild and serene. Love every bit of this country. Yeah, John, it's a country of contrasts.
0: Well, you couldn't be more contrasting than the Pilbara and the high country in Victoria. They're very special. In fact, I think the Pilbara is the most amazing landscape to paint. I'll get into a bit of art. I'm going to get more into it now. I've slowed down. But the Pilbara is absolutely amazing. All these feminine red hills with spin effects, covered in spin effects, and the odd white snappy gum, you know. And then you could have black people walking through it, and you've got all the contrast you want.
1: So you're judging these children's

speaks again to the point of why we might get quite a rapid transition. In terms of what the other candidates will do, we don't entirely know what Healey's motives were. He is incidentally not the first defence secretary to wave the bloody shroud in terms of wanting lots more money for defence and saying it's really awful. This is a standard part of Whitehall negotiations. People have pointed this out that, you know, there are plenty of other defence secretaries who made similar howls of pain, but few have been in a position to resign at a timely moment to make clear

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1: So why are you here today, love?
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Genevieve Lang is with me. And, oh, I'm Ed LeBrock. And this is, oh my gosh.

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It's called The Twilight Before the Storm,

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1: 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Thanks to producer Sam Carmody. I'm Peter Martin. We'll see you next week.
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0: and, you know, probably suicidal, but I don't have words to describe that yet. But I can escape into my mind, and I'm so grateful for music and music videos and film and Steven Spielberg and Star Wars and, of course, Michael Jackson, who embodied all of those things. We bought a ticket to see him at that what was then called ANZ Stadium. And our macho, hyper-masculine Queensland at that point was the only state where this new, admittedly very feminine-looking Michael Jackson was firmly rejected by the culture at the time. And his ticket sales had stopped. So while he sold the MCG and the Sydney Cricket Ground and all these other massive stadiums, in Brisbane, his show was reduced to two nights at the Brisbane Entertainment Centre, and they still hadn't sold out. And my ticket was upgraded just via lottery to the front row.
1: I feel there has to have been divine intervention in this, Darren. You needed to be front row
0: at
1: that concert.
0: I could smell his perfume, which is why to this day, I don't know if when you noticed that when you met me, but I always make sure that I smell good when I meet people, because it's the first step to creating that illusion. And fame and being a pop star is just an illusion, but it's about making people feel good. I could smell his hair product. When he came from the bowels of the stage through this backlit staircase, I thought my heart was going to stop beating. And I was screaming so hard, I thought I was going to die. But then something horrible happened. These two girls from behind me started punching me in the back, and they started calling me homophobic slurs because I was saying, I love you, Michael. I love you, Michael. But I managed to leave my body like I often did through a lot of my life. And they became this sort of underwater echo. But what I saw was this superhero, and he was conducting the energy in the room, and everywhere he pointed, the audience looked, and there was fainting and hysteria. But the biggest thing I felt was just this joy. And I stopped becoming a fan, and I was a student. And then I realized that he was changing the atoms in the room. And there was one particular thing he said. He said, look around you, look at each other. You're so beautiful. And I think that was the first time in my life that anyone ever said that to me. Of course, he didn't say it to me, but I felt so validated. And I thought, I want to make people feel like that one day. And so I just studied every move that he made, every stage trick, everywhere he appeared on stage, how the fog was moving, his costumes, the lighting, how many seconds between songs. And it all went into my computer, and I just went, I'm going to do this one day. And 10 years later, Savage Garden sold out that arena twice.
1: Did it feel like there was an inevitability to it, even at 15? This was going to happen. It wasn't like, I would love this to happen, I want this to happen. This is going to happen.
0: It was, not to sound dramatic, but it was the only thing that could happen. I couldn't have survived if it didn't happen. There was no other way forward in life for me. I was either going to crumple up and die, or I was going to become the monster to defeat the monster. I already had a monster at home, and I had vowed I would never become him. But those monsters at school were becoming so violent, and I was having experiences where I had to start defending myself. And those violent interactions were so against my spirit. And I remember one altercation in particular where I finally did fight back. And I remember stopping myself and realizing I was really hurting this boy. And it repulsed me because I just saw my father. I don't know what would have happened to me if I hadn't chosen to become famous, but there was no other path.
1: At home, living with a violent man, What were the signs for you as a little kid that it was going to be one of those nights, that he was going to explode?
0: Well, what is so amazing about the mind, it's designed to keep us alive. And trauma is extraordinary because it tells you immediately your life is in danger and the brain will do anything to keep you alive, even if that's create a delusion. And I was very delusional, but in a magical way. So I used to think that I had the Force, like Luke Skywalker. I was very obsessed with Star Wars. You don't need to be Sigmund Freud to work out why. Luke Skywalker was an orphan, and I fantasized that I was because I hated my father. As I watched those movies unfold, then I found out that Luke isn't an orphan. His father is a monster. But Luke's father had the potential for redemption. And I think in my heart, I always hoped that maybe I could save my father too. And maybe I was magical too. So when my father's voice became slurred, I didn't know what drinking was. I didn't know what drunk was. I thought, I can tell when he's going to hit mummy. And it was an enormous responsibility for a five-year-old. I thought, if I could tell mummy, you need to get out of the house tonight, he's going to hit you. Of course, she knew. I just didn't know that that's just dad was drunk. But he would switch. If you've ever seen Jack Nicholson in The Shining, that feels like a documentary to me. And Shelley Long, her performance in that film was very much like my mother. And I was the little boy in that film. And I thought I had The Shining. I thought I had this magical power. And he, being this man, I was repulsed by from a very young age because I didn't know that I had seen him commit acts of violence so disturbing that I couldn't actually print them in the book when I was pre-verbal. And my sister and my mother helped me put that together. I didn't know. So I was always scared of him. I was always afraid of him. But my role and my sister's role, I guess, was threat detection. A lot of my early childhood was vigilance, staying up at night, just making sure she was okay. My sister learned how to reverse a car when she was 9.
1: Did anyone outside of your family know what was going on at home? Like, would the police ever turn up
0: at your place? My dad was an ex-police officer. It was the 70s and the 80s. She was beaten up on her wedding night. And my poor grandmother, who was under so much stress, she was in a depressive state. And unfortunately, she told my mother to go back to him, and that it would ruin his career if she pressed charges. So anyone in our lives that we reached out to, he would chase out of our lives. Any man who stepped in to defend my mother was then gone from our lives. The first person who tried to save us was my beautiful Uncle Colin and my Auntie Jenny, my mum's sister. He moved us into a trailer park.
1: For you as the little kid, that time in the trailer park, those few months that you spent there.
0: 6 months, six of the best months of my life. Yeah.
1: Tell me about arriving at that home where you felt safe for the first time. What was it like inside?
0: Oh, safe, magical, tiny, a cocoon. Oh, I was so close to my siblings and my mum. We were within touching distance of each other, which was so beautiful. My mum was working 3 jobs. She was a nurse's assistant, as I was always told was what the job was. She worked in palliative care. She worked in hospice care on a night shift. She worked during the day in a fish and chip shop, and she sometimes did some cleaning. My brother and sister were in high school by that stage, and I was in primary school. But it was so safe. We were hidden from him and he didn't know where we were. I'm told I wet the bed every night and had really bad nightmares, but I don't remember it.
1: Today on Conversations, it's Darren Hayes who's talking about his family story years before he became famous with Savage Garden. You talked about how good Michael Jackson smelled, how you try to smell good. What did your mum smell like? How did that little trailer smell after she'd moved in? What were her signature scents?
0: Well, I know that, listen, I hate cigarette smoking. I hate it. But at the time, I just remember the smell of her makeup. It was Maybelline makeup. I think it was back then. She used to wear Avon perfume. And the smell of her hairspray all mixed together was this very feminine smell. And the smell of cooking and very, very cheap, affordable food. It was baked beans on toast, but that smell of butter when it hits toast, Weet-Bix in the morning, hot Weet-Bix in winter, but just very comforting, warm food and her making Maxwell House coffee. She was a big reader. My mother was really not educated. She left school before she turned 15 and she educated herself. She was always terrified to write school letters because she couldn't spell and she would have us proofread her letters. But she made that trailer feel like this place where you could read books, you could watch movies. She would crochet blankets for us. It was just safe. It smelled good. And we were fed well.
1: As you say, though, Darren, that refuge came to an end when your father found where you were living mm-hmm. and through violence got your uncle and aunt out of your life. And yeah. you and your mum and sister and brother went back home. Was anything different? After you went back, had he changed in any way?
0: Mum went back because she told him that she wouldn't go back unless he stopped drinking, and he did stop drinking. I can't believe this, but he did. And his violence stopped. But when I say his violence stopped, this is where abuse is so insidious. The spankings that I received up until I was maybe 18 or 19 continued, and they were the kind of spankings that we had to lie about. Before this, you know, she would have to hide away in motels until the bruising faded. Everything was a PR campaign to keep his pristine persona as good old Bob intact. Nobody knew that he beat her. But he lured us back by stopping his drinking, but he was a dry drunk. And that meant that he was essentially always angry, always tense, always, it was just emotional, verbal abuse. During that time, that was the first time anyone had ever called me the homophobic slur, the F word. Was when he called me that.
1: He called you that?
0: He called me that, yeah.
1: He, at that period in your life, was working away at sea a lot. So there'd be these weeks when he was out of the house and you and your mum and sister and brother could mm-hmm. just exist together.
0: Yeah.
1: Music was always something that bonded you with your family. What were you listening to at home in those periods? What do you remember being on the record player?
0: My mum and my auntie Jenny, prior to her being chased out of our lives, loved music. They bonded over music. My grandma, who I don't remember meeting, had given my mother a Dinah Ross single called Someday We'll Be Together. And so Motown, which is so strange for this white family from Logan, to be obsessed with Motown, but we were obsessed with Motown. And mostly because a lot of them were hand-me-downs. You know, they'd been collected at a time when other family members could purchase them and gift them to us. We couldn't afford to buy records. So that was an amazing time for music on the radio all of the superstars of the 80s were having these massive hits, but we couldn't afford to buy them. So it was Smokey Robinson, Marvin Gaye, Diana Ross and the Supremes, the Four Tops,

0: Then it was West Coast stuff like the Eagles, Fleetwood Mac. There was this project called Mandingo, which was this sort of pseudo-African drum obsession. I don't know how you would describe it, but it was very eclectic. And that's how I learned to sing in falsetto. Gladys Knight and the Pips, Aretha Franklin.
1: This is a pretty good thing to marinate in as a kid.
0: Wonderful.
1: Into music.
0: Yeah. So by the time, you know, I could appreciate what Blue Eyed Soul was, I knew, oh, wow, you know, Daryl Hall, he sings like a black man, you know. George Michael, oh, he's listened to these singers that I knew. I sang like that too. And music was just... the record store, the record bar, the local, you know, Woody's Music Store, which was around the corner from us, we would go and just hold these sacred objects, these vinyl records, and just one day, you know, hope to have them, sometimes put them on lay-by. It took 3 months to pay them off, but that's what music was to us. And, of course, radio.
1: Well, this record bar, Woody's at Woodridge Plaza, which was another place of refuge for you and your sister, and came to play a really important part in your life as a teenager. You actually got a job there at high school.
0: Yes, I did.
1: Which really must have upped your cool standing, Darren.
0: Listen, if you want to change your personality, there was no better job than being the kid that worked at the record bar. I went from nerd, you know, all the homophobic slurs you could imagine, to suddenly I was out of that bubble. And my one piece of advice to kids that get bullied is, there's two things I say. One is, the thing that makes you a target is the thing that makes you extraordinary. And I know bullying is such an epidemic in this country, but once I was out of my tiny, ignorant bubble of the schoolyard, I was in this much larger environment, which was a shopping mall. So there were kids from all over different suburbs and families that would come in, and I got to dress.
1: What did you wear to work?
0: I wore fashion of the 80s that I could afford. I wore penguin polo shirts in pastels or fluoro collars with the collar popped. And very high fringe, like Jason Donovan, who, you know, was huge on Neighbours at the time, and then he and Kylie were releasing records by this stage. Acid-washed jeans, deck shoes, as we called them. I looked like every character from these 80s iconic teen films that John Hughes was making. So I looked like a character that you would see in teen films. And I became somewhat of a heartthrob, not aware that I was, but I was receiving a lot of positive feedback.
1: What role did the owner of Woody's come to play in your life?
0: He was the father I always wanted. He was a father of two beautiful children, Dion and Monica, and wife to Carly. Carly and Monica came to the Brisbane book signing at the City Hall the other night. Sadly, Gary passed away just over a year ago now. But Gary validated me. He saw me as a... first of all, he saw me as lovable. He saw me as a boy with a beautiful heart. He saw me as the boy that my mother saw. He saw that I had kindness and manners, and he showed me how to treat customers, which is the way that I treat fans, as individual people with dignity. Customer service was the greatest lesson I ever learned, because you got to look people in the eye and see them. And we didn't care about the sale. We cared about what they needed. So somebody came into the store, and we would never sell them an album if it wasn't good. So if someone came in and said...
1: it's like black books, this one for music.
0: Yes. If people came in and they said, this is no disrespect, this is, I'm just choosing a band at random, and this is truthful,

0: is like bisexual, don't worry about it. And that's when I thought, oh my God, this is not going to end well. Fast forward a couple of years later, I started to become incredibly depressed. I remember the moment I did a photo shoot for Rolling Stone, and the photographer, what was happening was I was having these tingling crushes on people, and I felt so unfaithful. I remain a monogamous person. That's no judgment to anybody. You know, I wish I could be polyamorous. That would have made my life great. I have no judgment to anyone that lives any lifestyle they are. I just happen to be somebody that I'm a serial monogamist and I'm a romantic. And so the idea that I even had a crush on a male just felt like I was cheating. So I had to confess that to her. This photographer and I had this feeling between us. And then in conversation, he revealed that he had a boyfriend. And my heart just broke, not because I couldn't be with him, because I thought, you're so normal and you're out and you're happy. You mean to say that this could have been a path of life for me? What have I done? We were in the process of trying to have children, and I saw tragedy on the horizon, and I just thought, I have to stop this. And that's when we decided to come out. Yeah. And I say we because it was a joint decision. Yeah.
1: By 1999, you were living as an out gay man. Mm-hmm. You'd become this huge pop star. Mm-hmm. Savage Garden's second album was another huge hit. You were rich. You were successful. You were adored by legions and legions of fans.
0: Yeah.
1: How were you feeling?
0: Suicidal. Yeah. Suicidal. My assistant was checking on me every day to see that I was awake. I fantasized about driving off the Golden Gate Bridge. I'm so lucky that I didn't drink and I'd never touched any drugs. Again, I just want to preface this. There's no judgment here. I didn't do those things because I'm sure I have the gene that would make me an addict. And I understand that addiction is a disease. And I just was so scared that that disease would take hold of me and I would not have had the power to resist it. But I was very scared of self-harm. And I was homophobic. I hated being gay. Didn't want to be. I remember phoning Colby up and I called her up and said, I can't do this. I don't want this, you know, like, I'd be willing to not have sex with anyone if I could just come back to you. Because I'm so lonely and it just doesn't mean anything to me. It felt like such a curse. And God bless her. She was so strong. She's such an amazing woman. There's a theme here, by the way, that women are amazing. And she was such a strong woman. And she just said to me, you have to live your life. You will be happy one day. And we will get through this. But also, you got to stop calling me because I have to get over you. And you've got to stick this through. But it took me a decade. Yeah, a decade. I was just choosing men that were just like my father, men that were so cruel to me. The only thing I had in common with them was that we were gay and they were kind of handsome, but they were so cruel. And Freud calls that, I think it's called repetition compulsion or compulsion repetition, but you're trying to essentially change the story of your childhood. You pick a partner that resembles your parent, but they're just kind of version of them. And you think it'll end differently this time.
1: The spoiler alert from Freud is doesn't work.
0: It doesn't. A lot of his stuff is wrong, but, or severely outdated, but that one is spot on.
1: On Conversations today, it's the story of Darren Hayes and how he began

0: to unlock the truth about what had happened to him in his boyhood and how it reverberated into his adult life. He had started seeing a psychiatrist in the midst of this really dark depression.
1: Thank goodness, yes.
0: What question had they asked you that really opened the floodgates to all this?
1: Well, I was very resistant to seeing a psychiatrist, which is sort of very logical because at that point in my life, when my grandmother had committed suicide, my poor grandmother, who had always suffered from what I have, major depressive disorder, I just didn't know it, you know. But I was so annoyed. I'd written an album where I wrote this song called Affirmation, and I said, I believe my parents did the best job they knew how to do. I had, quote unquote, forgiven my father. And yet I sort of just had this tiny, teensy, weensy problem where I kind of wanted to die every day. And, you know, I was just annoyed with the psychiatrist and my assistant, you know. I was just like, oh, my God, you know, what's your problem? I sleep every day till 4 p.m. What's your problem? I still do shows. I still get out of bed. Like, get out of my life. But she loved me so much, and she knew that I was going to harm myself one day. I knew too. I just didn't want to tell anybody. And he asked a couple of very careful questions about my childhood, and then he just said to me, did you ever feel safe as a child? Oh, I was furious. It was like this key to unlock Pandora's box, and my lip quivered, and the tear ducts in my eyes filled up this well underneath my eyes, and I was furious because I thought, of course I didn't feel safe. Like, were you crazy? Like, no, I never felt safe. Like, you're not supposed to feel safe. Like, you're supposed to protect your mother, and you're supposed to be on guard, and you're supposed to... And he very gently said to me, sweetheart, you're supposed to feel loved and to feel secure. And I was so angry that I never felt that, and I didn't feel that even as an adult. That's why I was so ambitious. That's why I could work harder than anyone else. That's why everyone was dropping like flies around me while I was like, when's the next interview? When's the next thing? When's the next photo shoot? Because I never wanted to stop. Because if I stopped, it reminded me of that silence at night as a child where I was waiting to hear if my dad was coming home from the pub. Threat detection was my life. Even as a 26-year-old multimillionaire pop star, I was just looking for danger.
0: Another grenade, in a way, came into your life when Savage Garden came to an end after the release of your second album. You got some advice then, Darren, from your very experienced tour director and set manager about the next stage of your career.
1: Mm-hmm.
0: What did he say to you?
1: You're talking about my dear friend, Willie Williams. So Willie Williams is responsible for anything visual you've ever seen from U2. So he started with them in the back of the van. He calls it, he joined the circus with Bono when he was 19 years of age. And now Willie is mid-60s, and Willie directed basically every Savage Garden show. He has directed every Darren Hayes show, to the point that, you know, when U2 are doing these enormous stadium shows, in fact, when U2 were at the Sphere in Las Vegas, Willie directed my, it must be said, very undersold Do You Remember tour. We love each other. We are best friends. And it just so happens that we both married women. And then we realized we were gay. And Willie said to me, because I joined a band with somebody who at the peak of the career decided they didn't want to do it anymore. Shock horror to me. First of all, I would have chosen a stage name.
0: if you're going to be solo.
1: Yes.
0: You wouldn't have gone under Darren Hayes.
1: No, I would have been Chapel Roan or Lady Gaga or David Bowie or something. I wouldn't have been a school teacher. I have a name like a school teacher or a plumber or something very approachable or a lovely dad. But Willie said to me, you will probably never repeat the commercial success that you've had with this band. It's an anomaly. It's a phenomenon. It's a lightning in a bottle thing. And if you're ever going to be happy, you have to erase everything. You have to start from scratch. And that's the only way you'll be happy. You have to approach this now like you're beginning again. And any success you have is a bonus. Sarah, I did it. I don't know how, but I actually did it. I've never compared myself to Savage Garden. I am Savage Garden. It's a continuum. But I, unlike my hero Michael Jackson, who I believe Thriller killed Michael Jackson. I think the comparison game killed Michael Jackson. That exposure to fame, the pressure to repeat the success was just so enormous. I never did. I just went, did it, achieved it. I just started again, and thank goodness, you know.
0: And you've got to keep exploring your creativity in all kinds of forms.
1: Yes.
0: In music still, but also in improv.
1: Yes.
0: And stand-up comedy. How did that happen? What's that part of you?
1: Okay, it happened in lots of different ways. I think I got to a point, I think, in my private life where I try to be very respectful to, I was married for 17 years to, my ex-husband. And because he was never a public person, I try very hard not to dissect that. But I was very unhappy for a long time. And I think in order to try to save that marriage, I thought, well, if I can make myself very small and pull myself out of the public eye, maybe I can save us. Huge mistake. Performing, making songs, being creative is like mainlining glitter. And I cut that glitter supply off for so long, but doing comedy, studying anonymously in Los Angeles for 5 years, where I was almost a boomer and I'm around 25-year-olds who had no idea who I was, so good for the ego. Nobody gave me any special treatment. I passed and failed purely upon my ability. Improv sketch comedy is purely pass or fail. At the Groundlings Theatre, that's essentially where people are trained and then plucked to become performers on Saturday Night Live. And I was on that path. But every level is pass or fail. And I just continued to pass and pass and pass and pass until I got to the penultimate level where you're either in the main company of Groundlings or you're rejected. And I got rejected at the final level. And I remember having this moment sitting in the gutter, literally in the gutter of LA, fake crying, because I'm crying, going, I can't believe it, I didn't make it, blah, blah, blah. And then I had to just admit to myself, did you really want to be on SNL? No. And had I been, I would have taken someone's dream, you know.
0: Do you want to keep making music?
1: Of course, I've started already. Yeah, I've written a musical. And through that experience of comedy, met all the friends that I have who met me anonymously, who love me for me. And I now have a beautiful life where I'm surrounded by zero sycophants and other creatives. It's a lovely life.
0: You know, as a kid, as that teenager in that front row at the Michael Jackson concert, smelling his perfume, going crazy, thinking, this is how I'm going to get out of the life I'm in. I'm going to become that guy. Mm-hmm. And it didn't give you the emotional comfort or healing that you thought it would. That mm-hmm. came onto you, and that hard work you began in that psychiatrist's office who pissed you off by asking if you felt safe.
1: Exactly.
0: Which you've kept at, that really hard, dogged work mm-hmm. of going back to your past and understanding it and making peace with it. What has helped in that time with therapists? What sort of things work for you now when you're in that low place and that heavy feeling, that, mm-hmm. that sadness that I guess will always be there to a degree of someone who's had the traumatic background you have? What helps when you get like that now?
1: Well, one thing I did was I did go back and finally deal with some of those unprocessed memories. I used what is now quite a common therapy called EMDR, memory reprocessing. Some people might know it as tapping. If you've ever heard of people doing like the butterfly tap, it's bilateral stimulation and you sort of distract the nervous system while you're revisiting the traumatic experience and you get to just experience an emotion and have the nervous system do what it needed to do at the time when you were frozen. So sometimes it's just you needed to cry when you were too afraid to. And it's miraculous what that does. Sometimes it's almost like, oh, that's all I needed to do was just cry for 5 minutes. And then that burden is just sort of set down. So that has helped. I think also understanding how important being creative is to my mental health. And then just certain protocols that I have in place. I do need to be in therapy. I do need to have some sort of medication in my life because I have a brain that doesn't produce the chemicals necessary to keep me regulated. And that's okay. I understand that now. Sleep is really important. Exercise is really important. But you know what else is really important? A relationship with my audience. It brings me enormous joy.
0: It's interesting. It's like there's that two sides to fame. I guess from, you know, one way it can be this false comfort, this false friend that fame is meant to heal you and it doesn't. But you're talking about something different.
1: Yeah.
0: What's the different thing for
1: growing you? Up together, shared resilience. It's the thing that I credit my mother for and it's the thing that I have in common with my audience. So my audience is a lot smaller now. That's okay because we've grown up together.
0: How's your mum doing these days?
1: Her spirit is amazing. She still is. I don't know how she does it. You know what's beautiful is sometimes I used to describe my mum as if we subscribe to the notion that maybe some of us have been here before, you know, like the concept of an old soul or a new soul or whatever. I used to think if that were a metric to describe her energy, maybe this is her first time on the planet because she's so naive, like a baby, just, everything is just so wonderful in spite of what she's been through. And I said this on stage at one of the signings to Yumi Steins, and she reframed it to me and she said, you know what, Darren, or maybe she's been here millions of times and maybe that's that place of nirvana that you get to. And that's true wisdom. Maybe your mother is just a vessel of pure love now. And I like to think of that's what she is. She's a vessel of pure love. And I get it. I mean, the Beatles have been saying it forever. Gandhi said it. If you believe in any of the prophets, they said it. We are love. We are just vessels of love. And when you go back to that, I can tell you, very early pictures of me, I was so happy. My smile was so big, my nickname was Flytrap. Because I was just so, so happy. And I think that's

0: That's Psalm 150. Let everything that has breath praise the Lord. Performed by Leslie Emery and Tali Millo to the famous tune by the late Leonard Cohen. A tune that's often used by the community at Temple David Progressive Synagogue in Perth. I'm Meredith Lake, with you for Soul Search on Radio National, exploring the emotional resonance of the Psalms, their spiritual depth, and how and why they matter so much to different communities today. Rabbi Kim, I know that you grew up as part of the community at Temple David. I wonder if you could just paint me a little bit of a picture of that community and how it was important for your family and how you were introduced to the Psalms back then.
1: Sure. So we joined the community in the end of 1988 when we moved from South Africa. And my parents and I have continued to be associated with the synagogue, with the shul. And while I've been out of Perth for many, many years, coming back to Temple David was very familiar because when growing up, when we used to do the Psalms in services, it was just something that you walked in and you said, oh, I'm home. This is my space. And that sense of community, which is still there today, continues to create that space for members that I felt growing up and I felt as a child. But at the same time, we do have the tensions that emerge within progressive communities of how do we continue to be progressive? How do we

0: context to the one you've been talking about at your own synagogue?
1: Well, I think there's contradictions, and I think I haven't heard exactly what Pete Hegseth said. I haven't seen the Psalms that he used in that context. We can use them for blessings. We can use them for curses. I don't like using the word curses, but I think it's got to fit the setting in which it is. But I'm sure many people in Israel and around the world and in, you know, have used the Psalms exactly like that, because nobody has a particular ownership of understanding. His version and his brand of Christianity

0: Christianity would use it in a particular way. And we're going to wreak vengeance and, you know, and that's the world in which Pete lives. I'm calling him Pete, but, you know, Secretary of Defense or Secretary of War, whatever his title is, that's the world in which he lives. So he's going to use the Psalms in that particular way. You know, I'm not going to use the Psalms in that way. I'm going to try to use them for comfort and for peace. But, you know, they can be used in any which way. And as I said, no one religion or one branch within a religion, you know, has the ownership over how Psalms should be interpreted.
1: Well, Rabbi Kim, to come back to your context and the way you hold these texts and the way you choose to use them, I wonder how you found the Psalms in recent times. I'm just so conscious that in the last couple of years, and especially this year, Jewish communities have been facing extraordinary challenges.
0: It's cool. What it is, it's anti-Semitism at its highest. It's not just challenges, it's anti-Semitism.
1: And terrorist attacks, frankly, here in Australia, mm-hmm. in a way that I think we are still and rightly shocked by. What do the Psalms offer in these kind of times, in the face of extraordinary pressures, discrimination? Where is there comfort in the Psalms, perhaps for you and for your community?
0: That's a beautiful question. I think that the Psalms offer both hope that things will be different, that we can walk towards a sense of peace, and understanding, but I think the Psalms also offer comfort for grief and for mourning. Even within the Psalms, I think we recognize that what our community here is facing, and it's not just here, it's across the world, but we're feeling it here acutely, and now we have a royal commission. The Psalms offer a sense of hope, of peace, of comfort and healing, which is incredibly necessary. And in some very Orthodox, Jewish Orthodox circles, when somebody has been injured or hurt, members of the community, all they will do is read Psalms for 24 hours or for however long. People will gather at a bedside or in homes. And what they do, I guess it becomes like a mantra of comfort when you constantly sit there and you're repeating the Psalms and you're reading them. It feels like you're doing something, even if you're helpless or you can't do anything. It gives people a sense of peace, inner peace, which is so important, connecting to their soul, their nefesh. Nefesh is soul in Hebrew. And hopefully asking God to bring healing and comfort to their loved one. And there would have been a lot of people in Bondi and in the Jewish community in Bondi, and certainly we did it here and around the world, to recite Psalms, Psalms of healing, Psalms of hope and connection. And we did it when we did a service of healing, because people needed to come together and gather after Bondi. People didn't know how to express what they were feeling. And so we offered them, let's read some Psalms together. I certainly did that personally in my office with people, but communally as well. And constantly praying for peace and safety and using the Psalms to do that.
1: Rabbi Kim, would you share some of those Psalms with me? Which Psalms did you choose? Which one spoke to you most powerfully in that time, in this time?
0: I think Psalm 16. If I may, I can read a little bit of it for you in Hebrew and in English. Mm.
1: Please.
0: Shaviti Adonai lenegdi tamid ki mimeni bal emot, lachen smach libi v'agel kavodi, af basari yishkon lavetach. I've only read a part of it, but the English is, I have set the eternal always before me. God is at my side. I shall not be moved. Therefore does my heart exult and my soul rejoice. My being is secure. For you will not abandon me to death, nor let your faithful one see destruction. You show me the path of life. Your presence brings fullness of joy. Enduring happiness is your gift. And that's really a psalm of comfort. And it's one, certainly I've done it at funerals, but I'll do in mourning services and comfort services, because it says, you'll not abandon me. Your foot

0: then? Who knows?
1: Yes, yeah. So that's one of the things we're sensitive to and have more. We think a bit more. We think about God in different ways in 2026 than this translation was done in the early 1970s.
0: Mm. And the translations that you are harking back to in many ways are much older than that.
1: Yeah.
0: But that example of Psalm 23 is interesting, isn't it? Because you've got really famous and potent imagery, lines that have resonated with people, particularly in hard times. There's an emotional heft to that psalm that I think helps explain its popularity.
1: Yes.
0: And in a way, I wonder if that's partly what makes the psalms collectively so resonant. Can you elaborate on what the psalms are more broadly? And is Psalm 23 in some ways a portal to a collection that has those qualities?
1: Yeah, I think so. I think it is. I mean, the Psalms, the majority are written in first-person perspective.

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1: Please explain.
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0: know are right for this country and its people.
1: So if this was the right political decision, why not announce that before the last election? That's what's catching politically, isn't it?
0: Well, our position at the election reflected our view at the time that our efforts on supply, which is still the main game in housing, and our efforts with the 5% deposit would be sufficient. But it became increasingly clear to us that we needed to do more to try and make it easier for first home buyers who've been locked out of this difficult housing market for too long. And so we came to a different position. We've been upfront about that. We've been explaining why a different position is necessary. Yes, we've lost some political paint on the way through. I've acknowledged that on multiple occasions now. But the more important thing than the politics of this is to get the policy right, to get the substance right, because at the end of the day, what matters most is the tax system and the housing market are broken. We are acting to fix it. Our political opponents are arguing to leave everything exactly as it is, but doing that would consign generation after generation to being locked out of this housing market, which is one of the perennial problems, not just in our economy, but in our society more broadly.
1: Treasurer, the ABS net migration figures came out yesterday, the latest numbers. It was 301,000 last year. Given polls showing that many Australians are uncomfortable with the level of migration, would you like that number to fall even further, or do you have a view on an appropriate level of migration for Australia?
0: I would like to see it fall further, and the Treasury forecasts have it falling further, but we need to recognise net overseas migration came down again in those figures yesterday. It was already down around 45% from its peak. It was absolutely surging when we came to office, and we've been able to get it down considerably. We want it to come down a bit further, and we expect that it will.
1: Did you watch Pauline Hanson's press club address this week, and what did you make of it?
0: I didn't see it. I saw some of the reporting of it. I was busy when she was on her feet at the National Press Club. But I think what we saw once again is one nation desperate to prey on the legitimate concerns that people have, but they don't want to do anything to actually address them. And we know that because every time they're asked to vote for tax cuts for workers or decent pay and conditions or our cost of living help, they vote directly against the interests of people who struggle and people who work in our country. And that's the big fraud at the core of One Nation's appeal. They want to capitalise on people's legitimate concerns. They don't want to do anything about it. The absurd irony of their position is that they want to change the government in order to leave everything the same, leave the housing market the same, leave the tax system the same. And I think what that exposes is a One Nation party which will always do what Gina Rinehart tells them to do, but never do what the workers and battlers of this country need them to do.
1: Jim Chalmers, we'll need to leave it there. Thank you for your time this morning.
0: Appreciate it, Sally. All the best.
1: Jim Chalmers there, the Federal Treasurer. Well, turning to the opposition now, and Andrew Bragg is the Shadow Minister for Housing and Homelessness and Senator for New South Wales. Andrew Bragg, welcome back to Breakfast.
2: Hi, Shelley. How are you?
1: Very well, thank you. After the government unveiled further carve-outs to its proposed capital gains tax changes, you said Treasurer Jim Chalmers should, quote, consider his position. Why?
2: Well, I mean, the Treasurer has had his Treasury officials working on this budget for months and months in secret, and his budget lasts less than a month. It's got more holes in it than a piece of Swiss cheese. And all these other changes today just really recognise that this guy has failed in this job. I think it's been a massive sledgehammer against the economy, confidence in the economy, and the fact that this 30% tax on most things will still be there, I think shows really he has no idea what he's doing.
1: Is it a good thing that the government has listened to criticism from small business in particular?
2: Well, who knows? I mean, who knows what these changes actually look like in detail? I mean, we've been sitting this week in the sham Senate inquiry into this bill. We haven't seen these amendments. The government senators yesterday were preparing to say the bills were perfect and should pass as they were originally drafted. So, I mean, who knows? Who knows?
1: Do you think that the policies that the government has put forward in its budget when in relation to housing, are they going to make much of a difference if they come into effect?
2: Well, at the end of the day, what really matters here is can you build more homes? And under this government, they're only getting 170,000 houses a year on average. They need to be getting more like 250,000.